This is John Morrison presenting this gospel broadcast, and over the next few minutes we will be having a little look at God's holy and precious word. And beginning our gospel broadcast, we have a lovely track indeed, I'll Fly Away.

I'm taking a reading from Job chapter 7 and verse 6. My days are swifter than a weaver's shuttle. The thought, live for the Lord. Job says that his days are swifter than a weaver's shuttle. Life passes so quickly. It is almost over before you realize it. The Bible says this is the chronology of eternity. Though you live to be 70, 80 or 90 years old, that is but a snap of the finger compared to eternity. One thing in the Bible regarding different characters, the Bible says it came to pass that they died. The youngest child in the Bible was that child born to David and Bathsheba. It came to pass that it died. The oldest man in the Bible was Methuselah, 969 years. It came to pass that he died. Solomon was the wealthiest man that ever lived. It came to pass that he died. The beggar in Luke's Gospel chapter 16, one of the poorest men in the Bible, it came to pass that he died. And it's so important to recognize that life, at best, is very brief. And it's important to live it for the Lord.

Well, I'd like to thank you very much indeed for your company, and please plan to tune in again at the same time tomorrow. And in the meantime, we conclude our gospel broadcast with a lovely piece of music.

This is John Morrison presenting this gospel broadcast, and over the next few minutes we will be having a little look at God's holy and precious word. And beginning our gospel broadcast, we have a lovely track indeed, I'll Fly Away.

1 John chapter 4 and verse 15. Whoever confesses that Jesus is the Son of God, God abides in him. The thought, the light of genuine salvation. Only when we comprehend the great price God was willing to pay for our redemption do we really begin to realize that something is horribly wrong with the human race. It must have a Savior, or it is doomed. Is it any wonder the angels veiled their faces and were silent in their concentration as they witnessed the outworking of God's plan as he gave his one and only Son? How inconceivable it must have seemed to them when they considered the fearful depravity of sin that Jesus should shoulder it all. But they were soon to unveil their faces and offer their praises again. A light was kindled that day at Calvary, the light of the glorious gospel of the Lord Jesus Christ, who is the image of God. The cross blazed with the glory of God as the most terrible darkness was shattered by the light of salvation. Has the light of the gospel shone in your heart, and is it shining through you to others?

Well, I'd like to thank you very much indeed for your company, and please plan to tune in again at the same time tomorrow. And in the meantime, we conclude our gospel broadcast with a lovely piece of music.

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A warm welcome to our program, Prophecy for Today, where we study biblical prophecy and its application to our daily life. It's a wonderful day to worship God. I'm William Steves. Let's pray. Dear Almighty Father, I'm not worthy to come to you. I'm a sinner who continually offends your grace, but I praise you that I have been forgiven by the blood of Christ, and that I have been given access by grace to your throne. Purify my heart, fix my eyes on you. Bless the program today, and it's in the name of my Savior Jesus Christ that I can pray. Amen.

Maranatha, friends, the Lord is coming. Today's letter comes from Alberta. Our listener writes, "Recently, I have found the messages and devotionals more challenging and encouraging. I pray the Lord's ministry and his blessing is upon you as you seek to honor him." Thank you, listener, for your kind words and your prayers. Psalm 145, 1 through 6. I will extol thee, my God, O King, and I will bless thy name forever and ever. Every day will I bless thee, and I will praise thy name forever and ever. Great is the Lord, and greatly to be praised, and his greatness is unsearchable. One generation shall praise thy works to another, and shall declare thy mighty acts. I will speak of the glorious honor of thy majesty, and of thy wondrous works. And men shall speak of the might of thy terrible acts, and I will declare thy greatness. Our God is eternally worthy of praise, honor, and adulation. His greatness is unsearchable, the scripture says. The psalmist reminds us that we should glorify the Lord every day, all the time, in everything we do. We should speak of him to all we meet, so that everyone knows what a glorious God we serve. You're listening to Prophecy for Today. I'm William Steves. The May edition of the Gospel Standard is available upon request. 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

0: And now, the familiar voice of Pastor Perry F. Rockwood, who is at home with the Lord.
1: Shall we pray? Father, we thank thee today for the joy of coming into thy presence. Oh, how we thank thee for thy grace. We thank thee for Calvary. We thank thee for the precious blood of our Lord Jesus Christ. We thank thee for the blessed hope which is ours today. And Father, we do come to thee with thanksgiving and praise, for we know that of all the peoples of the world, we are most greatly blessed by God. Oh, we give thee thanks. We just praise thee today. Now, Father, I pray for each one listening in. Lord, thou knowest every heart and every heartache. Oh, we know today thou art able to meet the need of every life. Father, save souls. Bless our broadcast. In Jesus' name, amen. Well, folks have been appreciating the messages on prophecy. And of course, the messages on the tribulation, the great one, are rather new in the sense that we hear very little of this kind of preaching today. Most folks ignore the book of Revelation. I know that's what we were taught in seminary, that it wasn't for today. And people, of course, still, I know evangelicals who say, well, we're not to understand the book of Revelation. But don't forget, friends, it's the only book in the Bible where God promises a special blessing for reading it. And if God wants us to read it, certainly God wants us to understand it. And that's what Paul meant when he said that we are to rightly divide the word of truth as we study the Bible together. And that's what we're doing. Someone has said, just what are the events, the order of events in the tribulation, the great one? We've mentioned, of course, in the last couple of days, the terrible, awful judgments, the seven seal judgments, of course, and then the seven trumpet judgments, and then the seven vial judgments. And, of course, included with the last two are the woes that are mentioned there and all that is going to take place. Well, I'll try today to help you just to see the course of events, the order of events during the tribulation, the great one. First of all, the Jews will return to their land in unbelief. Isaiah 43, 5 to 7. Then the temple will be rebuilt. Revelation 11, 1 to 2. Antichrist is going to be revealed, of course, that man of sin, and he's going to be the personage of the tribulation period. Israel will enter into a covenant with Antichrist, according to Daniel 9, verse 27. And then we have the testimony of the two witnesses during this time, Revelation 11, verse 3. Now, I believe perhaps in the first part of the tribulation, that is pretty well the order of events. Now, as we come to the end of the first 3.5 years, we find that Antichrist is revealed in his true character, as revealed in Daniel 9, 27, and, of course, his very name, the man of sin, the son of perdition, indicates just exactly who he is. Antichrist kills the two witnesses in Revelation 11, verse 7. He stops the daily sacrifices. Daniel 9, 27. We haven't time to quote all these verses. We just would like today to kind of give you an outline to get you better acquainted with the course of events during the tribulation period. And then his image is set up for worship. Matthew 24, 15, Revelation 13, 14, and perhaps we should read 2 Thessalonians 2, verse 4. Worship is a great part of the tribulation period in relation to Antichrist. The devil is cast to the earth, Revelation 12, 7 to 12. The holy city is trodden down, Revelation 11, 2. And of course, compare with that Daniel 9, 26. That's tremendous, isn't it? The judgments of the tribulation that we mentioned the last couple of days. The death that comes for those who defy Antichrist, Revelation 13, 15. The mark of the beast. We're certainly getting ready for the mark of the beast today. And this, of course, is found in Revelation 13, and then that awful time, the Battle of Armageddon. Then, of course, right after the tribulation period and closely identified, Christ will then come in what we call the Revelation with his glorified saints coming to this earth. Israel will be delivered. The beast and the false prophet are destroyed, Revelation 13. Satan is bound, and the tribulation martyrs are raised, Revelation 20, verse 4. And so, this tribulation period is climaxed by the second coming of Jesus Christ to the earth, which we call the Revelation. When he comes with clouds and every eye shall see him, Revelation 1, 7. Heaven will open and Christ the rider on the white horse will appear, leading the armies of heaven. The nations of the earth will be gathered against Jerusalem, and then shall the Lord go forth and fight against those nations as when he fought in the day of battle, and his feet shall stand in that day upon the Mount of Olives. Zechariah 14, 3 and 4. The Antichrist, the world rulers, their armies will gather together to fight against Christ and his army. Antichrist and false prophet will be

final hell. Oh, I plead with you today to consider your soul's welfare, to realize that Jesus Christ died for you on the cross and paid the price, the penalty of your sin, which is death. He died for you and shed his precious blood. Oh, today come just as you are a sinner. Repent of sin and receive Christ into your heart by faith. We'd love to hear from you and pray for you and write you. And if you are a believer, become a partner with us and share with us in the open door opportunity of radio. 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Our United States address, the People's Gospel Hour, Box 55862, Boston, Massachusetts, 02205. 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

0: This is the old Trailblazer broadcast. This is Pastor Albert Pendarvis, the old Trailblazer, riding out on old Dan again at this time. Kind of weary, coming down to the close of another week. But we'll be all right, Dan. We'll get back in the barn after a while and kind of get ready for the Lord's Day. With the old Trailblazer broadcast, just a little 15-minute broadcast. We try to pack everything we can into it, telling you how the Lord saves a sinner. That's what preaching is all about. That's the only commission I have, is to preach the gospel. Be instant in season, out of season, reprove, rebuke with all long-suffering and doctrine. And I praise the Lord for he said, by the foolishness of preaching that men shall be saved. Not foolish preaching, no, sir. No. But listen, I don't have any other aim to do except get out the gospel. I met a friend the other day, a pastor I knew, and he'd been retired for a few months, and I asked him, "How you doing, fella?" He said, "Well, I'm retired now." "You still preaching? You 85 years old, you still preaching?" I said, "Yes, sir." And I said, "Well, I'm retired." He said, I said, "I don't know any place where God ever took my commission back." "He took your commission back, preacher? He canceled your commission?" "Yeah, I don't know. I never heard of that. Y'all ever heard of that?" "I know if his health is bad, I know that. But my friend, I'd rather burn out than I had to rust out, wouldn't you? Sit on the front porch, you don't live long. You sit in that high back rocker and shake and rock, you won't live long. But old Trevor is just going on like he had good sense. But the Lord had never canceled my commission. He gave me a commission to preach the gospel. I am his ambassador. I am, just like the president sends a man over there to Greece or Turkey or somewhere. He represents this country. He represents the United States of America. And I represent the Lord Jesus Christ. I do, my friend. Day by day, I represent him. And I do a poor job of it. I know that. You don't have to write me an email and tell me that. I have folks do. You have folks do that, Pastor? Yes, sir. They tell me I'm an old fool. I ought to get out of pulpit. I do that. But you know what? Pastor Shelton told us one time, said if nobody criticized him, he'd hire somebody to criticize him. Because you know what criticism does? It makes you stronger. It does. I don't fall out with folks. I don't let it go in one ear and out the other. But folks now, you know, they got all this Facebook and all these things. They write where they don't sign their name. I don't even listen to that kind of stuff. But I don't think nobody ought to say something if they can't back it up. Listen. The Holy Spirit is a living personality. As a living personality, calls men and leads men into their work. In Acts 13, let's look at Acts 13, verses 1 and 4. There were in the church that was at Antioch certain prophets and teachers, and as they ministered to the Lord and fasted, the Holy Ghost said, "Separate me, Barnabas and Saul, for the work whereunto I called them." And when they had fasted and prayed and laid their hands on them, they sent them away. So they, being sent forth by the Holy Ghost, departed unto Seleucia. Now listen to the word of God. Listen now. Listen. Now when they had gone throughout Pergamum and the region of Galatia, and were forbidden of the Holy Ghost to preach the word in Asia, after they were come to Mysa, they essayed to go into Bithynia, but the Spirit suffered them not. The Holy Spirit calls men, prepares them, sets them over the work that he wants them to do through them. He wants his work to be done. The Holy Spirit as a personality calls pastors as overseers to feed the church of God, according to Acts 20:28. "Take heed therefore unto yourselves and to the flock over the which ye the Holy Spirit hath made you overseers, to feed the church of God, which he hath purchased with his own blood." Has the Holy Spirit placed you where you are, my friend? I believe with all the emphasis of my soul that I know that the Lord put me here. The Lord put me here, right here in this little old rinky-dink church, if you want to call it that. I had nothing to do with it, man. Oh, no, any born-again, God-called preacher need never pull strings or use pressure to manipulate to have a place to preach. The Holy Spirit would never call a man to preach and then not give him folks to preach to. I know that oftentimes we would be glad if we had more folks were interested in their souls, and I leave all that in the Lord's hand. Let me ask you this question. If you're a believer, you tell me that you know the Lord. Do you know the communion and fellowship of the Holy Spirit? Do you know Him as one who walks by your side? Are you aware? Do you know Him as one who you can whom you can trust, and He'll never fail? Never fail you, my friend? Do you know Him who reveals Christ to your heart, illuminates your mind, and then opens the Scriptures to your understanding? Do you know Him as one who leads you moment by moment? And do you know the love of the Holy Spirit? You often hear about the love of the Father and the love of the Son, and you take for granted, but do you know the love of the Holy Spirit? Have you trusted your whole life to Him? Depend completely upon Him as a divine person? Do you regard Him as indeed as a real person, as the Lord Jesus Christ, just as loving, just as tender, just as wise, just as strong, and also worthy of your confidence, of our love and our surrender? Brethren, listen, well, I know you maybe don't hear such talk as this. Maybe we're breaking new ground there, my friend. I know what the world of church is. I know what they do. I know. Let me analyze what happens today in the average Protestant church just for a moment while I have time. They meet there most of the time on Sunday morning, 10 o'clock, 10:30, and they have a opening song and a prayer, and then they have the bus report. They have the Sunday school report. They have the grass cutting report. They have this report. They have the SSI, whatever they call it, MSI, MS, whatever they call it. And somebody told me that was a meddling society, MSU, meddling society union. But my friend, and they leave the pastor about 11 minutes to bring his message. That's an organized religion. Organized religion. I've been there. I've seen it. And another thing I'll tell you that they have done away with all of the old song books like we use here, where about 2/3 of the songs are blood songs. What can wash away my sin? Nothing but the blood. Are you saved by the blood? Washed in the blood? Power in the blood? You can't find them. You go to church Sunday, you look in their song book. I go to a funeral sometime in churches. They have a funeral. I go through the song book. They'll have What a Friend We Have in Jesus. And maybe a Amazing Grace. And that's about it. The rest of them are modern songs that they sing. They're probably all right, but they're not blood songs. We have 9 CDs by our choir here that we have, and they're all blood songs, basically. And they're $5 a piece. If you'd like to have one, I'd be glad to send them to you. But my friend, I don't want to get bogged down at this time. But listen. We fail because we grieve the Holy Spirit, who indwells us, by ignoring His presence. We cry day by day for the Lord to pour out His Holy Spirit, and lo, He is here. He lives within the heart of every true believer. We seek to invent plans and schemes to give us power. We set up organizations or hold this conference, and lo, He is in the energy of God. Listen, we grieve Him by setting aside His methods. We think our plan's the best. We go forth to cleanse Sodom, and He bids us to come out of it. We speak to men of reformation. He bids to talk of regeneration. We speak about bringing in the kingdom, and He tells us to gospelize the world. We try to take the kingdom with the scepter of the gospel, and tells us that Christ alone can take it with a rod of iron. We go out to try to bring the world to Christ, and He says, preach the gospel under the power of the Holy Spirit, and He'll call out God's elect, my friend. That's where we all messed up, ain't we? We just got the cart before the horse. We do, my friend. I can't even go into the modernist like I'd like to. The Armenians believe that you can be saved when you get ready. They believe that salvation is shaking the preacher's hand. They believe that being baptized is salvation. They believe if you take the first step, the Lord... That, my friend, a sinner has no power to do anything if the Holy Spirit doesn't come there, dig around his heart, let him see by the power of God through the Holy Spirit, by the work of grace, through the Word. Do you ever search the Scriptures, my friend? Do you ever search the Bible? Is the Bible your companion, my friend? And then what about prayer? What about prayer? Do you pray? How much time do you spend in prayer? I asked my folks the other day, would y'all covet with me to not leave your house in the morning until you have a session of prayer by yourself, in the bathroom, on the back, behind the barn or somewhere? My friend, that's what's wrong with the world. We don't ask the Lord. He says, you have not because ye ask not. Your family not saved, you're not asking for them. You're not praying with them. Have you ever asked your child, your son, or your daughter, darling, what about your soul? Are you wife? Wifey, how is it with your soul? You say, well, Trailblazer, you're just meddling. Well, my friends, my business is to meddle. I'm just an old sinner, saved by grace, ignorant, surely. But, my friend, I understand where we are. I understand where we are. I see. I'm not stupid. I see the world. I watch the news on the television. I watch some of the things that happens in this world. I go to the mall sometime. I watch how our girls dress, and even my women dress now with more flesh showing than they ever have seen before. And then I tell you about the old parrot. The man and wife had a parrot, and they took it and went to church every Sunday. And one Sunday, the parrot got out and went to church, sat down on the pew behind him, and looked around and got his eyes accomplished to the associated with the light. And he looked around. He said, "Honky tonk, honky tonk." And the man turned around and said, "Shut up, Peter. I'll take you home. This is a church." He said, "Same crowd, same old crowd. They've been going to the cabarets at night, taking him with them." And he said, "Same crowd." My friend, I'm afraid we got the same crowd. Is your church the same crowd? Oh, my friend, my heart's heavy for you. My heart's big as a pumpkin this morning. Folks despise me because I try to be true to your soul. Don't get mad with me. Love me. Would you do that? Oh, I want folks to love me because of Christ's sake. Love me for the gospel's sake. I'm being true to your soul. I'm asking you, are you saved? I asked you truckers out there on Highway 95 or Highway 40 or 65, whatever. When you swing down out of that cab, go get a cup of coffee. Look in that big old mirror and say, am I saved? If I don't get back home tonight, where will I spend eternity? That old trailblazer is being real serious with you, isn't he? You know, we don't have much of that no more, do we? No, we have a silk handkerchief ministry, my friend. Just a silk handkerchief ministry. Doctor so-and-so, doctor this and doctor that, my friend. But, my friend, the gospel, under the Holy Spirit's leadership, is the only thing. And I would you pray for me? As I go off the air this morning, would you pray for the old trailblazer? You may not want to hear anything I say, but would you pray for me? It tells us to pray for our enemies. Remember my mailing address, the old Trailblazer, Post Office Box 1810, Walker, Louisiana, 70785. Goodbye and God bless you.
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Hello and welcome back to Bible Focus. We're at the end of the week and we're at the end of our series looking at trees. So this whole week we've been exploring different stories in the Bible that talk about trees, that mention trees, that are often used as symbols, landmarks, and sometimes even silent characters. So we want to explore these stories and try to see what are they trying to communicate? What do they symbolize? So just to give you a quick recap of what we've established so far this week, in our first session we looked at the tamarisk tree. In our second session we looked at the bramble. In our third session we looked at the juniper / broom tree. And yesterday we looked at the olive tree. You can find all those sessions on our website, gmba.net. But for now, we're going to be focusing in on the fig tree. Now, the fig tree is mentioned a lot throughout the Bible. And GMBA's director, Tom Ward, did a whole week of Bible Focus a number of months back, looking at the different instances where the fig tree is mentioned. And so you can go back again and listen to that on our website. But today, as we wrap up this week and this series, I want to focus on Genesis chapter 3. Now, we all know the story of Genesis 1, 2, and 3 very well, don't we? It's preached on a lot. It's talked about a lot. Lots of books have been written on this. But just to give us a quick recap. So God creates all things, the heavens and the earth, and then he creates humanity. Now, humanity is separate from the rest of creation. We are distinct because we are created in the image of God. And from that place, we are commissioned to go into this world and to rule, subdue the earth, and bring the glory of God to all creation. And so they're placed in the Garden of Eden, and God says to them that you are to work the ground and you are to extend the borders of this garden, essentially. And while you're in this garden, you can eat from any tree that you want. There is no tree that is off limits apart from this one tree, the tree of the knowledge of good and evil. For when you eat it, you will die. That's basically what God says. So it's all looking good. And then chapter 3 comes along and the serpent comes into the garden and goes to Eve and starts to sow doubt and deceive. He starts to ask, did God really say? And from this place, Eve takes of the fruit and she eats it, and so does Adam. And it says in verse 7, after they've eaten the fruit, the eyes of both of them were opened and they realized they were naked. So they sewed fig leaves together and made coverings for themselves. Then the man and his wife heard the sound of the Lord God who was walking in the garden in the cool of the day, and they hid from the Lord God amongst the trees of the garden. And I find this whole narrative so wild, and we can be here all day picking out different aspects of this, but I want to focus in on verse 7. The eyes of both of them were opened, and they realized they were naked, so they sewed fig leaves together and made coverings for themselves. So after they ate from the tree, their eyes were opened. They saw with their newfound vision, and what's the first thing they saw with their newfound vision? Themselves. And this is so different to what they were designed for. You see, the first thing Adam saw when he came into existence was God breathing into his nostrils. And Eden was this manifestation of heaven on earth. It was a place where God would dwell. And so until the day they ate from the tree of the knowledge of good and evil, they were completely God conscious. Their whole focus, their whole vision was God centered. So the world that he was called to rule and subdue, he could see through the lens of God. And everything Adam and Eve did in this Garden of Eden, for ever how long it was done in perfect relationship, connection, fellowship with God. But you see, the second they ate from the tree, they no longer saw God. He was no longer the center of their vision. They were. They saw themselves, and they saw their own nakedness and sewed fig leaves together and made themselves loincloths and hid. In verse 10, God says to Adam, where are you? But listen to Adam's response. He says, I heard you in the garden and I was afraid because I was naked, so I hid. He does not say, I was afraid because I disobeyed your command and I knew you were mad at me. He says, I was afraid because I was naked and I hid myself. The question we have to ask ourselves was, being naked a sin? When a baby's born, they don't come out in a nice set of pajamas. They come out naked. Is that sinful? You see, God made them naked and he said it was very good. So many times when I hear people talk about this scripture or this narrative, they say that Adam hid because he disobeyed the command of God. And I think there's an element of that in there. I'm not discounting that at all. Please hear me rightly. But the Bible doesn't say in that one particular verse that he hid because he was conscious of breaking a command. It says he hid because he was afraid because he was naked. You see, Adam, with this newfound knowledge, with his eyes opened, raised up divine judgment upon himself. He looked at his nakedness, something that God said was very good, and he says it was bad.
This is why this Genesis narrative is so powerful, because their eyes are opened and instead of seeing God, they saw themselves. And the first thing they do with this newfound self-awareness is judge themselves. And it's from this new self-awareness and this new self-judgment that they decide they need to cover themselves. And so the fig leaves that are talked about here, which they sew together to hide themselves, is the first instance of humanity trying to deal with shame without God. It's the first attempt of self-protection, self-covering, self-salvation. Instead of coming to God with their fear, shame, they go and try and fix it themselves. Fig leaves are what we create when we see ourselves more clearly than when we see God. And this is where the goodness of God comes in, because God has every right just to say, okay, go away, do your own thing, sort yourselves out. But rather what he does is he does not leave them in their own covering. In Genesis chapter 3, verse 21, it says, "The Lord God made garments of skin for Adam and his wife, and he clothed them." You see, God replaces their covering with his. And this is one of the first glimpses we get in the scriptures of what God will do for his people. He will remove the fig leaves, the coverings that we've made when we view ourselves and judge ourselves, and he will replace them. In Isaiah chapter 61, verse 10, it says, "He has clothed me with garments of salvation and arrayed me in a robe of righteousness." In Zechariah chapter 3, it shows God removing filthy garments and clothing his people with clean ones. They're all pictures. They're all looking forward to this new covering that we will receive. And if you look throughout the Old Testament, you'll start to see this narrative being picked up, this narrative being communicated for his people. That the fig leaves, the things that they're using to cover themselves as they raise judgment upon themselves, that God is going to remove them and replace them with a better covering. And what is that covering? Well, it's Christ. In Galatians chapter 3, verse 27, it says, "For all of you who were baptized into Christ have clothed yourself with Christ." In Romans 13, 14, it talks about putting off the old self, and it says, "Put on the Lord Jesus Christ." See, the fig leaves that Adam and Eve put together and that we use ourselves are temporal, they're fragile, and they're rooted in shame and fear. But God's desire is to clothe you with Christ. You see, at the cross, Jesus takes our shame, our self-judgment, self-condemnation. He takes our sin and all the muck and the decay, and he takes it upon himself. In 2 Corinthians chapter 5, it says, "God made him who had no sin be sin for us, so that in him we might become the righteousness of God." You see, the invitation is simple. This divine trade is only found in him. So you can stop hiding. You can stop covering yourself. You can take off the fig leaves and you can let him clothe you. You can let him cover you with the righteousness of his son, Christ. You see, the God who walked in the garden calling out, "Where are you?" to Adam and Eve is the same God who calls you now, not to expose you, not to beat you up, not to condemn you, but rather to cover you with a better covering. This is the story of humanity. This is the story of the world. Our whole vision is concentrated on ourself. And it's from that place that we raise up divine judgment and we start to try and cover ourselves. We start to hide away and try to fix it ourselves. But the invitation is very simple. "Come to me, all who are weary and burdened, and I will give you rest." You see, this better covering is only found in Christ. So come to him today. It doesn't matter who you are. It doesn't matter what you've done. You can come and repent of your sin and make Jesus Lord of your life. And you can take the fig leaves off and replace it with something greater, something better that will impact your whole eternal destiny. Well, thanks so much for joining me this week here on Bible Focus. I hope that's blessed you and encouraged you. And if you want to learn more about who we are, about what we do, or even just more about what I've been discussing today, you can always send us an email to info@gnba.net. That's info@gnba.net. Just put Bible Focus in the subject line and it should get to myself. But I hope you enjoy your weekend. I'll be back at the same time on Monday.

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0: From the beginning, God's chosen people have been villainized by a variety of hostile adversaries, and among the most cunning was Haman. He convinced King Ahasuerus to eliminate the Jews from Persia. And if it weren't for one woman's willingness to wait on God and then act on his strength, history would have taken a tragic turn. Today on Insight for Living, Chuck Swindoll replays the grand moment when Esther stepped into the king's presence uninvited. Chuck is teaching from the fifth chapter of the book that bears her name, and he titled today's message, Esther's Finest Hour.
1: The king said to her, "What is troubling you, Queen Esther? What is it that you request? What's your request? Even to have the kingdom, it will be given to you." Esther said, "If it please the king, may the king and Haman come this day to the banquet that I have prepared for him." Here is a woman for 3 days has been working with her maidens on this fabulous banquet she's going to serve her husband, the king, and her enemy, Haman. And she says, I have it ready. By the way, this is a perfect time for me to say, when you wait on the Lord, it doesn't mean that you do weird things, like walk around humming Sweet Hour Prayer. It doesn't mean you go on a hillside and eat birdseed and strum a guitar. It doesn't mean you wear a robe and look for the closest monastery. You go right on with your business. You go right on with your activities. You just focus fully on the Lord. You can do that. While preparing the banquet, she was thinking about how God was working. He gave her the thought, serve a banquet. Invite Haman. Here's what you need to say. She began to capture these fleeting thoughts. It was an unusual surprise to her, I'm sure. Will you notice what she doesn't do? She doesn't tell everything that's troubling her. She doesn't point a finger at Haman. She doesn't play on the king's emotions by bursting into tears and manipulating him to do what she wants him to do. As you can do, ladies, you can do it. You can turn it on. And we can too, men. She determines not to do it her way. She very calmly says, no frenzy, no tears. She says, I planned a banquet. I'd love to have you and Haman attend. Well, the king says, great idea. Banquets are my thing. Verse 5, bring Haman quickly that we may do as Esther desires. Look who is in the driver's seat. Oh, wait, you're going to say Esther. It's the Lord. The Lord is having his way. She is virtually invincible in the nucleus of God's plan. That's the beauty of this whole story. Bring Haman quickly that we may do as Esther desires. So the king and Haman came to the banquet which Esther had prepared. What a surprise. 2 days ago, they had no idea it was going to work. And here they are in the middle of a banquet, and Esther must have been sitting there thinking, isn't God great? I could have lost my head a day ago, and here they are at this banquet I prepared. It's working beautifully. What a surprise. May I say to you that God is still full of surprises, but it takes a sensitive spirit. It takes the ability to still be jolted when he reveals his surprises. You haven't just begun to mouth all these Christian songs, have you? And spout all these Christian verses from this Christian book. You haven't become cauterized, have you? Your Christian life hasn't gotten jaded, has it? See, when that happens, you become calloused and insensitive. And you're in for a life of boredom and mediocrity. The walk of faith is the most adventurous walk, filled with periodic surprises you would never, ever guess. Sometime, Christian talk drives me crazy when it is marked by cliche and tired sayings. Doesn't it just make you want to throw up? especially when you look back a day or two and you realize you were guilty of it. You were guilty of it. And I'll tell you, as long as that's going on in our lives, the Christian life has lost its zip. We're no different from the lost person, except for our eternity. We're just as empty as they. Esther has stepped into a banquet because she was willing to trust God to do the unexpected. Are you still open to the unexpected? I mean, are you really waiting on the Lord to do His will? Let's say you're single and you really want to be married and you're waiting on the Lord to do what? Find you a mate. Are you ready for Him to say, "My answer is that you find happiness in being single for the rest of your life"? Well, you say, "Now, wait a minute, that's not surprising. That's tragic for me to think about something like that." You may be married and be in deep water with your mate, and you may think, as you wait on the Lord, "God, take care of him, take care of her." And you may be surprised to know in the waiting period the Lord says, "We got to take care of you. You're a greater part of the problem than your mate. You may not have run, but you're a major reason that mate ran." It's hard to hear that, but it could be. Could be with a wayward child that God uses the waiting time for the parent to realize, "I'm part of the reason the child is such a rebel. As I look back on the way I reared that boy or that girl, I realize almost too late that I'm part of the problem, not part of the answer." Or God may be saying to you, "My plan for you is not you not stay in this area forever like you think you will. Are you open to a move? Are you willing to shift agendas for God to get His way? Oh, I know your roots are deep, and I know you're set, but not that set, are you?" I would have never guessed her plan would have been like this, or God's plan, but it was. Here she is at the banquet, verse 6, with the king and with Haman. By the way, she never told the king what was troubling her, remember, up in verse 3? She didn't answer. She said, "You got to come to the banquet." So he comes to the banquet. And he says to her, as they're sitting together at that feast, "What is your petition? For it shall be granted to you. What is your request? Even to half the kingdom it'll be done. Tell me." Look at her answer. She said, "My petition and my request is, come to another banquet." That's what verse 8 is. "If I have found favor in the sight of the king, and if it please the king to grant my petition and do what I request, may the king and Haman come to the banquet which I shall prepare for them. And tomorrow I will do as the king says." This lady is into banquets. I mean, she says, "This is a nice one. Tomorrow we'll have another one." So the king says, "Why not? Okay, we'll go to that one." Can you believe this? So convinced is she of God's hand in the whole thing. I say this carefully. She can almost toy with the situation. She says, "Let's have another banquet tomorrow." She could have done everything tomorrow that she did today, but she's trusting God. She said, "There's something I want to say, and I want to wait till tomorrow, and you're going to find out next message we have on this what tomorrow would bring and why in God's timing it required overnight. His plan is so intriguing." Sometimes my mouth drops open. So he says, "Sure, let's do it." Now, before the morrow comes, Haman, verse 9, remember Haman? He's a guy you love to hate. "Haman went out that day glad and pleased of heart." He is walking on cloud 9. I mean, look at it. When Haman saw Mordecai in the king's gate and that he did not stand up or tremble before him, Haman was filled with anger against Mordecai. He controlled himself, however. Went to his house and sent for his friends and his wife Zeresh. He walks out of this meeting thinking, "Boy, it was great. I was in audience with the king and the queen. I was the only one invited to be there. They shared things that only I got to hear." I mean, it was the ultimate opportunity to drop names. Can you imagine Haman at the office the next day? "I was with the king and queen last evening. We had a banquet for the three of us. Yes, I was the only one invited." She personally sent me an invitation. I mean, you can imagine that. And he walks out and he runs into Mordecai, who will not stand up or tremble before him. I love Mordecai. He is a great kind of guy. By the way, he is in the king's gate. Remember the last time? He couldn't go in the king's gate because he wore sackcloth with ashes. I take it he's changed clothes because he's now in the king's gate. He senses God's at work. He knows that something great is about to happen, and he's still unintimidated by Haman. So great is Mordecai's God. Haman walks out. Mordecai doesn't stand up or tremble. Haman comes to his home, invites a few friends and his wife. Look at verse 11. Ever been at a party like this? It is the pits. Haman recounted to them the glory of his riches, the number of his sons, and every instance where the king had magnified him, and how he had promoted him above the princes and the servants of the king. Gag me. Can you imagine being in a group like that? Look! Here is a guy who says, "No, this is what I'm worth." You could just see his wife. Oh boy, we've been over this before. And my sons, chapter 9, verse 10 tells us that he had 10 sons. A Jewish Targum says Haman had 208 other sons in addition to his own 10. It's another story, no need to get into it. But he has a lot of kids, and so he reviews all of the sons, not the quality he has with them, relationship, but how many. What kind of a guy is this? And then he tells instance after instance where he is promoted and exalted. Such arrogance. You would think he had enough to be satisfied, but people like this are never satisfied. He's got one worry: Mordecai, who won't stand up or tremble before him. And you would think if the guy has the world by the tail, has over 200 kids, if he has all of these riches, and if he has been invited to be in an audience with the king and the queen, that'd be enough. But what bothers a person like this is that everybody doesn't bow to them. And if one doesn't, becomes his sole worry. Look at how he puts it. He says he had been promoted and magnified, verse 12, "Even Esther the queen, let no one but me come with the king to the banquet which she had prepared. Tomorrow I'm invited by her with the king, yet all of this doesn't satisfy me every time I see Mordecai," get it here, "the Jew." Hear a little anti-Semitism in that? "Every time I see Mordecai the Jew sitting at the king's gate." So his wife pipes up and says, "Why don't you do something about it? I'm tired of hearing you complain about Mordecai." Zeresh, his wife, and all of his friends said, "Have a gallows 75 feet high made. And in the morning, ask the king to have Mordecai hanged on it, and then go joyfully with the king to the banquet." Haman thought, hot dog of an idea. And he put the guys on the gallows detail, and they started building it. Now, I call that overreacting. 75 feet. That's 7.5 stories. And it doesn't mean gallows. You know what the word means? The original word here means tree. In fact, literally, it means pole or stake. They didn't hang them from a noose. In Persia, they impaled them. The pole was thrust into the body, and the body was hung on a pole 7.5 stories high.

0: to whom we sing more songs than to any other person who has ever lived, Jesus Christ. There are more songs composed to the person of Jesus Christ than to any other human being who ever lived. You know why? Because his story is like none other. Did you know that they put him on a pole? That they hung him up to die? Did you know that more people hated him than loved him? You know that more cheered than wept? You know that when he died, more applauded than sighed? Despised and hated by men and women, he died. Why do we sing to him then? Because like no other person who ever died, he came back from the dead alive. And he gave us a song. He arose from the grave, and he still lives. Now the question, real question is, do you know why he died? Not because some Haman hated him and decided to put him on a pole. He died because you and I are sinners. The only way to satisfy the demand of a holy God in dealing with humanity was to pay the penalty for sin, and that required the price of blood from the unspotted Lamb of God, Jesus himself. I'd like us to bow together for a moment of reflection. For some of us, a time of gratitude, and for others, a time of decision. All the way through this message, I've talked about waiting on the Lord. Now I'm going to encourage you to do just the opposite. If you do not know this Lord Jesus Christ, to whom I've referred here at the end of the message, you don't need to wait any longer. You can meet him today in the sacred sanctuary of your heart, where he has built a conscience, where you have been pouring sin and failure and hopelessness all the years of your life. And he has come to cleanse your heart and to give you a new inner person, a new being on the inside. He's come to forgive you and to release you from the grinding prison of guilt. Today, the Lord Jesus Christ is knocking on that door, waiting for you to open it. Won't you let him in today? In a big church like this, it's easy to busy ourselves with finding our cars and getting into our vehicles and finding our way to home or to lunch, and to miss the most significant part of a worship service, and that is coming face to face with the reality of Jesus Christ's death and resurrection. Come today. Don't put this off any longer. You're surrounded by people who, like you, thought they could make up their mind later and finally came to the realization that the most intelligent decision they could make was to give their life to Christ. Father, I thank you today that in the incomplete story that we are reading and learning, there is truth to live by. Thank you for giving some this day courage to continue to wait, for giving others the determination to stand alone, even if it means personal loss and public misunderstanding. Thank you for modern-day Esthers, women and men alike, who have stood up to be counted. They model for us what the Christian life is all about. And Father, I pray for the person who, like Haman himself, has blamed others for his unhappiness and deserves the very gallows upon which he would place Mordecai, that you'd bring us to an end of our blaming. Bring us to an end of our sinful lifestyle. And bring us face to face with the claims of Jesus Christ. We this day acknowledge his right to rule in our lives. And may he be glorified with our decision to trust him and him alone for eternal life. We pray together in the name of Christ our Lord. Amen.
1: 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Today we saw Esther courageously enter the king's court uninvited. Rather than immediately revealing Haman's plot, she wisely invited the king and Haman to a banquet, and then a second banquet, demonstrating patience and divine timing. The story unfolds like a movie. What she did next has echoed across 25 centuries. In his book on Esther, Chuck Swindoll pulls back the curtain on one of Scripture's most riveting confrontations, where palace intrigue, personal courage, and the quiet sovereignty of God collide in ways that will take your breath away. This is a story you won't want to rush through. 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I'm Bill Meyer. 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Monday on Insight for Living.

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0: From Ballymoney in County Antrim, we present Let the Bible Speak. It's good to have you with us today as we spend 15 minutes around the Word of God, preaching Christ in all His fullness to men and women in all their need.
1: And this is Leslie Curran saying hello and welcome once again in the Saviour's name to our gospel broadcast. I'm glad you're taking time to tune in and join us, and I trust the Lord will richly bless His word to your heart today. And now here to Let the Bible Speak is the Reverend Alan Smiley.
2: I want to read some verses to you from the book of the Revelation, chapter 6, the verse 1. This is the word of the Lord. And I saw when the Lamb opened one of the seals, and I heard, as it were, the noise of thunder, one of the four beasts saying, Come and see. And I saw, and behold, a white horse, and he that sat on him had a bow, and a crown was given unto him, and he went forth conquering and to conquer. When he opened the second seal, I saw the second beast saying, Come and see. And there went out another horse that was red, and power was given to him that sat thereon to take peace from the earth, and that they should kill one another, were given unto him a great sword. When he'd opened the third seal, I heard the third beast say, Come and see. I beheld, and lo, a black horse, and he that sat on him had a pair of balances in his hand. Heard a voice in the midst of the four beasts say, A measure of wheat for a penny, and three measures of barley for a penny. See thou hurt not the oil and wine. When he'd opened the fourth seal, I heard the voice of the fourth beast say, Come and see. And I looked, and behold, a pale horse, and his name that sat on him was Death, and Hell followed with him. And power was given unto them over the fourth part of the earth to kill with the sword, with hunger, with death, and with the beasts of the earth. Amen. And we know that God will bless the reading of his word to our hearts. I want to look here at the horses that are mentioned in Revelation chapter 6. The Word of God is filled with symbolism, symbols that reveal to us spiritual truth. They illustrate for us those things that the Lord would seek to teach us, to give us understanding in a clear and concise manner, the truth of God, so that we can lay hold of it. Whether it be in the Old Testament or in the New Testament, we see this symbolism set before us, no more so in the book of the Revelation, the last book of the Bible. This book is the revelation of Jesus Christ given to John. John was directed to write the things which thou hast seen, and the things which are, and the things which shall be hereafter. Revelation 1:19. Things present and things to come. And here in the sixth chapter we have the opening of the seals. The opening of each of the seals, the invitation is given, come and see, verses 1, 3 and 7. As we look at the opening of these seals, we see the symbolism of the horses. And that's what I want to especially focus upon just for a short time now, and praying that God would cause his word to be written upon our hearts. The horses of Revelation chapter 6. First of all, we have in verse 2 the white horse. And I saw, and behold, a white horse, and he that sat on him had a bow, and a crown was given unto him, and he went forth conquering and to conquer. The Lord Jesus Christ appears riding on a white horse. It is seldom that you would see a white horse in the midst of warfare, because it would be so easily identified by the enemy. However, the Lord Jesus Christ, the great captain of our salvation, was sure of the victory and glorious triumph. And so he rides on the white horse of a pure but despised gospel with great swiftness through the world. He has a bow in his hand. The word of God is as sharp arrows in the hand of our Saviour and in the hands of faithful ministers of his word. causing them to draw that bow and shoot the piercing arrows of the precious Word of God. That Word can pierce the hearts of men, women, and young people, the penetrating power of the Word. May you feel the power of the Word even now. May you be smitten by that Word as you listen to it, even at this moment. Notice he has a crown, for he is the great King, the King of kings and Lord of lords. All who receive the gospel must receive Christ as King. You must say with the hymn writer, King of my life, I crown thee now. Cause Christ to reign as King of your life. Reign upon the throne of your heart. Up to now, other kings have ruled in your life. The King of pleasure or prosperity, the King of popularity or profanity, the King of power or position. All these kings and many more. But let the glorious person of Christ take control of your life. Let him be king of your life. When Christ was going forth to war, one would think a helmet would have been proper for him to wear to protect his head. But no, it's the crown that is given to him as the earnest and emblem of victory, the victor's crown. He's the conqueror, the one who went forth conquering and to conquer. Our great conqueror, the Lord Jesus Christ, how he went forth to the cross conquering, and he conquered in the death that he died. He bruised the head of the serpent on Calvary's cross when he finished the work of our redemption. And in his resurrection, when he triumphed over the dead and rose again from the dead. The Bible tells us in Romans 4:25, who was delivered for our offences and was raised again for our justification. He is the one who goes on conquering the enemies of his people. Whatever is happening around about us in the kingdoms of this world, Christ is our great conqueror, and through him we conquer, through the mighty conqueror, the Lord Jesus Christ. The Bible says in Romans 8:37, we are more than conquerors through him that loved us. We are on the victory side. And every step we take, every moment we live, every day that passes, we can step into the victory of Christ and live in that victory continually and conquer in his name, the name of our blessed Saviour. But then secondly, we have the red horse. The second seal, verse 4, there went out another horse. It was red, and power was given to him that sat thereon to take peace from the earth, that they should kill one another. It was given unto him a great sword. This signifies the desolating judgment of war. Of course, the Bible speaks many times of war. It is set before us as many times in the Old Testament. When we come to the New Testament, we discover in the teaching of the Lord Jesus Christ concerning the end time. We read there in Matthew 24:6, the words of the Saviour shall hear of wars and rumours of wars. Nation shall rise against nation and kingdom against kingdom. We are living in such days, in the midst of many wars, throughout the decades and centuries of time. Who was this that sat upon the red horse? Whether Christ himself is the Lord of hosts, or the instruments that he raised up to conduct the war, is not clear, but this is certain. Those who will not submit to the bow of the gospel must expect to be cut in sunder by the sword of divine justice. Jesus Christ rules and commands not only the kingdom of grace, but of providence. The sword of war is a dreadful judgment. It takes away peace from the earth. It puts men into a place where they kill one another. The red horse of terrible conflict and judgment. What an awful world we live in today. A world that has rejected God. A world that has rebelled against his commandments. Then we have the black horse, verse 5. And I beheld, and lo, a black horse, and he that sat on him had a pair of balances in his hand. The colour black is often connected with famine. Famine and war go together. How often do we hear and see that even to this very day? What dreadful devastation. There are still those alive today who have lived through times of rationing of food in our own nation, in time of war. The voice speaks and says, a measure of wheat for a penny. Their measure was but a single quart. Their penny was a day's wages. That is a large sum to give for a quart of wheat. The Bible says, and there shall be famines and pestilences and earthquakes in divers places. All these are the beginning of sorrows. Matthew 24, verses 7 and 8. This famine mentioned here, Revelation chapter 6 and verse 6, as all others, fell most severely upon the poor. The oil and the wine, which were the dainties of the rich, were not hurt. But if bread, the staff of life, be broken, dainties will not take the place of it. One judgment seldom comes alone. The judgment of war naturally follows after it, and that of famine. Those who will not humble themselves under one judgment must expect another and yet another. When God contends, he will prevail. Then we have the pale horse, death, verses 7 and 8. The name of the rider is death. Death is riding through this world, across every continent, amongst every colour and creed and class of mankind, among the rich and the poor, the educated and the uneducated, the religious and the irreligious. The Bible says, man dieth. It is appointed unto man once to die. We must all needs die. Notice verse 8, power was given unto them. He gave them power. Those instruments of this anger, those judgments themselves. He holds the wind in his hand. Has all public calamities at his command. And they can only go when he sends them and no further than he permits. To these three great judgments of war, famine and pestilence is here added the beasts of the earth. Another of God's sore judgment mentions in Ezekiel chapter 14:21. So we have the severity of these judgments. Time of the end, my friend, is mentioned in verse 12. We didn't read those verses, but a great earthquake. The sun became black as a sackcloth of hair. The moon became as blood. Great day of his wrath has come. Who shall be able to stand? Verse 17. A day is coming. How will it be with you? On that day, the Bible says, prepare to meet thy God. I trust as we look at the symbolism of Scripture today, we make preparation for the end of our days and for the coming again of our Lord Jesus Christ. May you do so even now. May God write his word upon our hearts.
0: 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Our mailing address is Let the Bible Speak, Ballymoney, County Antrim, BT 53 6PE. 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Thank you for listening today. Don't forget that we're on air here each weekday morning, Monday to Friday. So do remember to join us at this same time as we let the Bible speak.

'Cause you know I rode a freight train north to Detroit City. And after all these years, I find I've just been wasting my time. You know what I'm gonna do? I'm gonna take my foolish pride, get it on a southbound freight, and let it ride. I'm gonna go back to the loved ones, the ones I left waiting so far behind. I wanna go home.

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The reading is taken from Psalm 103, beginning at verse 6. The Lord works righteousness and justice for all the oppressed. The Lord is compassionate and gracious, slow to anger and abounding in love. He will not always accuse, nor will he harbour his anger forever. He does not treat us as our sins deserve, or repay us according to our iniquities. For as high as the heavens are above the earth, so great is his love for those who fear him. As far as the east is from the west, so far has he removed our transgressions from us. As a father has compassion on his children, so the Lord has compassion on those who fear him. Recently, I read a remarkable story from Indonesia. It was about a poverty-stricken widow who had three children. Her husband had abandoned her and the children, leaving them destitute. She had no money to feed her family, and so she went to the market and in desperation stole a breadfruit. Breadfruit is not actually a fruit at all. It's a vegetable about the size of a large grapefruit. It's usually baked to provide a staple food, which is a texture like bread, and hence its name, and it tastes like a potato. The woman, however, was caught and brought before a judge. She was clearly guilty, and the judge had to decide what to do with her. He fined her the equivalent of £100. And the woman broke down in tears. There was absolutely no way she could pay a fine like that. She had no money. The judge could have sent her to prison and applied strict justice, but that would have made her children orphans and have utterly destroyed the family. What he did was quite astonishing. He chose to fine everyone in the courtroom the equivalent of £10, including himself. He explained that they were all being fined for the crime of neglecting the poor in their society, so that desperate people like the widow in the dock had to steal in order to survive. The court officials collected £10 from each person in the courtroom, including the judge. They took in altogether £1,000 from the 100 people present. The judge then ordered that the woman's fine of £100 be paid in full and that the remaining £900 be given to her to enable her to make a new life for herself and for her children. The fine was paid, justice was done. The woman was set free and given new hope, a new start, and a new life for herself and her children. One person present commented, "That's

It's what I call justice. That judge was a righteous judge because he upheld the law and at the same time provided what the destitute widow needed. That is an illustration of how our Heavenly Father has dealt with us, guilty men and women. God is often described in the Bible as a judge, and he's a truly righteous judge. He has found a way to forgive our sins without destroying the justice which underpins his creation. That way is the cross of Jesus Christ, where God has brought mercy and justice together. We are utterly undeserving and spiritually destitute, sinful men and women. But the cross provides the deliverance, the salvation we so desperately need.

Gloria and take it to the Lord in prayer. I'd like to say a big hello to Mary and Dominic with that tremendous piece there of country gospel music. This week on the Country Gospel Show, our meditation is taken this week from the book of Job, chapter 22 and verse 21. It says, "Acquaint now yourself with God, and be at peace, and thereby good will come to you." Acquaint, a possible acquaintance. Within this life, among the various people that you know, there was a time that you didn't know them, and you acquainted yourself with them, and you got to know them. And the Bible tells us regarding God Almighty. Job was a man who knew his God, and Job was a man who prayed to his God, both publicly and privately. And Job was someone who discovered the reality and tremendous blessing that God was within his life. And so he says to us today, he says, "Acquaint now yourself with God, and be at peace, and you will discover good coming to you." Here we have a possible acquaintance. Let us not take the words of this paragraph lightly, because the Bible records for us about a man who could not be acquainted with God, someone who had crossed the line and the point of no return, and it was impossible to be acquainted with God, a man called Cain. But the Bible says in James chapter 4 and 8, it says, "Draw near to God, and he will draw near to you." In fact, God Almighty actually sends out an invitation, and that invitation card is signed by the very hand of God, and he says, "Come now, and let us reason together." A possible acquaintance. And how tremendous it is that the creator of this world, the creator of the planets, the creator of you and I, it is possible for us to be acquainted with him today. Now, if your relationship to the Almighty were to be described, what would it be? The Bible tells us regarding a man called Abraham that he was known as a friend of God. He knew God, and God was indeed his friend. And while God is high and holy and greatly to be feared and greatly to be worshipped and adored, yet the Bible tells us today that it is possible to be acquainted with God and know him with us within our lives. Acquaint, that's a possible acquaintance. When do you acquaint yourself with God? It says now, a present acquaintance is available. St. Paul took the pen and he penned a few lines and he said this. He said, "Look and see." He says, "Now is the accepted time. Now is the opportunity to acquaint yourself with God." Because of a number of reasons. Number one, the wisest man that ever lived, he says this. He says, "Do not boast of tomorrow, for you do not know what a day will unfold or what a day will bring forth." Secondly, when the call of God is upon you, pay heed to that call, because the Bible says today when you hear his voice, harden not your heart. Thirdly, because of the brevity, uncertainty of life and things that happen within this life, it is important to get right with God while you can. Because when the brittle cord of life snaps and when the soul and spirit depart from the body, the opportunity to get to know God is then gone forever. Now, who is this message from Job's book sent to? It is sent to you. Acquaint now yourself. It's a personal acquaintance. It's a personal acquaintance. In this time of Job's life, Job had come through a terrible time of trial and trouble and difficulty. And he knew what it was to continually call upon God and ask God for his help. And he discovered that God helped him and brought him through. The Lord Jesus Christ stood one day in the rock-hewn pulpit and he said this. He said, "My word will never pass away." He said, "The very earth will pass away, but my word will never pass away." And it has been echoing out down through the ages of time. From it was written in the book of Job, "Acquaint now yourself with God,
and be at peace. And these words have been coming down through the ages of time. And today, the unchangeable God sends you the same command. Acquaint now yourself. It's for you. The Bible says, for whosoever shall call upon the name of the Lord will indeed be saved or spared. This message is for you today. And do not allow the busyness of life to dull the call. Do not allow your negative thinking regarding the reality of God and regarding this world of his call and allow your mind to be changed and miss the great blessing. This call is for you today. Acquaint now yourself. It's for you. And the Bible tells us that God loves you with an everlasting love. You're not just a figure, you're not just a number. You are so precious and so important to God that the Lord Jesus Christ stood in the rock-hewn pulpit and he said, what would it profit a person if they gained the entire world and at the end of it lost their own precious and never-dying soul? And it's for you today, this message, acquaint now yourself. But then it says, with him, with God Almighty, the powerful acquaintance. Someone who is almighty in power. Someone who is unchangeable. Did you know that from creation till today, that the clocks of time have not made God Almighty 1 second or 1 minute or 1 day older? From the creation of time until now, the calendars of time have not made God 1 day older. The calendars of time have not made him a week older, a year older, or a millennium older. The Bible says 1,000 years to God is as 1 day. People change. Age changes people. But the passing of the years of time have not aged God Almighty 1 second. He is as sharp today with his intelligence as he was when he formed this world. He is as powerful today as when he came into this world that was dark and made something beautiful out of it. He is as powerful today as the day that he created man upon it. And he says, behold, look and see. He says, I am the Lord and I change not. And that's the person who is speaking to you today. And we commend to you from the book of Job, acquaint now yourself with him, the powerful person. He is all-knowing. He is omnipresent. That means regardless where we go, he is there. He is all-powerful. He has the power to forgive, cleanse, and save, and help you. He has the power to help you through this life, to overcome the difficulties, the power to give you peace and hope and wisdom. He is someone who is righteous and holy, and he will be fair and just. And at the end of your journey, he has the power to transfer you out of this earthly body and place you in the new body in God's heaven. St. Paul said this, he said, if this body of mine be dissolved, he says, I have another one in heaven. And you can search the history books, but you will not find anywhere anyone who was so powerful as our God. You can search all the who's who in the present books, but you won't find anyone as powerful as that. You can consult with the top professors and scientists of our age, and they will admit that they have searched the skies and studied the planets, that there is none as powerful as our God. You can do an in-depth study in the great kings and palaces recorded in the Holy Bible, and none of their thrones could begin to compare to the great and majestic throne of the Almighty, unchangeable God, and how tremendous a reality that is. Acquaint now yourself with him, a powerful acquaintance, and be at peace. Thereby good will come to you, a profitable acquaintance. Many people long to know that they have peace. Many people search for peace with God, and the Bible says, Psalm 29:11, the Lord will give strength unto his people. The Lord will bless his people with peace. This peace is abundant in cooperation with keeping the commandments of God and fulfilling God's will in heaven on earth. Psalm 119:165, great peace have they
who love your law, and nothing will offend them. The peace of God is perfect, Isaiah 26:3. You will keep him in perfect peace, whose mind is stayed on you because he trusts in you. This peace has the power and ability to pass all human comprehension and understanding. The Bible says, "In the peace of God, which passes all understanding, shall keep your heart and mind through Christ Jesus." St. Paul, he said this, Romans 5:1, he said, "Therefore, being justified by faith, we have peace with God through our Lord Jesus Christ." Acquaintance, a possible acquaintance. Now, a present acquaintance. Yourself, a personal acquaintance. With him, God Almighty, the powerful acquaintance. And be at peace, thereby good will come to you, a profitable acquaintance.

Finbar Wright and that tremendous piece, I'll Walk With God. Campbell Ryan from Derry's up next, and he is a tremendous piece, Where Could I Go But To The Lord.

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0: Psalm 119, we're taking a couple of verses, 137 and 138. Righteous are you, O Lord, and your laws are right. The statutes you have laid down are righteous. They are fully trustworthy. The thought, fully trustworthy. It took 1,600 years to write. More than 30 authors acting as secretaries for God wrote it 66 books. Over those 1,600 years, these individual authors wrote the same message. And so unified is the message that the 66 books actually comprise one book. In the pages of the Bible, the sins of small and great are frankly addressed. The weakness of human nature are admitted, and life is presented as it actually is found. The message in every book is straightforward. That message is Jesus Christ. The Bible is primarily concerned with the story of God's redemption of sinful humanity through Jesus Christ. And the truth in its pages is eminently practical. The Bible is a book in comparison with which all others are of minor importance, and which in all complexities and distresses has never failed to give light and strength. Find in its pages the light and the strength that you need for day-to-day living. The Word of God, fully trustworthy. I ask you the question, have you read your Bible through yet? If you read 3 chapters a day, you can get through the Bible in about a year. It's a powerful book. It's one of the world's best-selling books, and it is fully trustworthy.
1: When Jesus comes to reward his servants, whether it be noon or night, faithful to him he will find us watching, with our lamps all trimmed and bright. If at the dawn of the early morning he shall call us one by one, when to the Lord we restore our talents, will he answer thee, well done? Have we been true to the trust he left us? Do we seek to do our best? If in our hearts there is naught condemns us, we shall have a glorious rest. Blessed are those whom the Lord finds watching. In his glory they shall share. If he should come at the dawn or midnight, will he find us watching there?
0: 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Chime.

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Well, it's never just one song that makes a career, you know. It's a series of things, really, a series of lucky things happening to you. And I think the luckiest thing that can happen to you is having the right songs. And the other thing that you need is a gimmick of some kind, like two heads or three legs. Well, I had a little thing which I did. If you could call it a gimmick. See if you recognize it.

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0: Hebrews chapter 4 and verse 13. Nothing in all creation is hidden from the eyes of God. The thought, a reason to do right. Do people who have died and gone to heaven know what happens on earth? The Bible doesn't give us an absolutely clear answer about this, but it does hint that they may be aware of what takes place here on earth. The writer of Hebrews reminds us of some great Old Testament heroes who lived for God. Often, despite great opposition, then he concludes, since we are surrounded by such a great cloud of witnesses, let us throw off everything that hinders and the sin that so easily besets us, and let us run with patience or perseverance the race marked out for us, looking unto Jesus, the author and finisher of our faith. Here the writer paints a great picture for us, a picture of a stadium filled with spectators, perhaps watching us as we live out our life and cheering us on as we stretch towards the finish line. So perhaps those who have entered heaven are watching us even now. What we do know for sure is that God sees us, and that should be enough to encourage us to live for Christ and to do what is right. We now conclude the gospel broadcast with a lovely piece of music.
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